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2: 12. So the Lord absolutely was confirming to me, yes, I want you to take hold of this verse for your life right now. So it was that foundation that led me first to study it for myself and now to relay that unto you today. Again, I want to take a step back. Beloved, we are New Testament believers saved by grace through faith, but the law of God contains a self-revelation of who He is, and there's still prophetic application for our life today. With that said, let's read it again. Moses is speaking here. He's talking to the Lord. And Moses said in verse 11, "Then the Lord said to me, 'Arise, proceed on your journey ahead of the people, that they may go in and possess the land which I swore to the fathers to give them.' Now, Israel, what does the Lord your God require from you but to fear the Lord your God, to walk in all His ways and love Him, and to serve the Lord your God with all your heart and with all your soul?" There is weight, beloved ones, on the Torah. There is weight in the first 5 books of our Bible, Genesis, Exodus, Leviticus, Numbers, and Deuteronomy, that the church calls the Pentateuch or the Old Testament and the Jewish people call the Torah. There is weight on this portion of the Word of God. It is extremely weighty. And when I read the Torah, I am struck with the authority of the Lord in the Torah. And as I read Deuteronomy 10:12, I felt the authority of God gushing into my soul. And the Lord is releasing to you and I right now a revelation as to setting the course of our life. You know, as we're looking at this verse right here, I want you to notice that when the Lord is saying to His people through Moses, "What am I asking of you?" This is the question that's being asked in Deuteronomy 10:12. God is inspiring Moses to relay to Israel the question that God is asking. What is God asking of Israel? And what is He asking of you and I today? Listen again how the verse begins. "Now, Israel," and we're the Israel of God, church. We haven't replaced Israel. We're not national Israel. But the Scripture says that when we receive Messiah Yeshua, we're grafted into the commonwealth of Israel. And in the spiritual sense, the church is the Israel of God. Again, not replacing national Israel, but we've been grafted into the covenant that began with the founder of the Jewish people, Abraham. Listen again, I'm just trying to stress the point that this applies to you. "Now, Israel, what does the Lord your God require from you?" And then God begins to speak through Moses to tell the Jewish people and to tell now, you and I today, what He's requiring of us, what He's looking for from us, what He wants from our lives. He's looking for us to relate to Him in such a way that we're aligned with the Spirit. "Now, Israel, what does the Lord your God require from you?" Notice the first thing that the Lord says, "but to fear the Lord your God." Let's take a step back. God is wanting us to respond to Him. We're not robots. We've been given a will. We have to choose to come into alignment with Him. Now, consider that with this paradigm. We focus so much on the grace of God that sometimes we lose perspective of the fact that we're to fear God. We are so much about God's grace that sometimes we don't have a recognition that the fear of the Lord is not in opposition to the grace that God gives us. The Bible tells us that the beginning of wisdom is the fear of the Lord. The Scripture says that the fear of the Lord is clean and it converts the soul. So many times people today, all they talk about is how God loves me. They make Jesus their buddy and they have no sensitivity to the fact that God is holy and awesome and we need to fear Him. Some people say that the fear of the Lord is just respecting God, that the fear of the Lord is just reverencing Him. And yes, the fear of the Lord is respect. The fear of the Lord is reverence. But beloved, beyond that, the fear of the Lord is what the Scripture says it is. It's the fear of

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2: Nowhere. And it seems like that's the way life is, isn't it? It's a lot of effort over a long period of time, and it ends up being decided by one or two defining moments along the way. And all of us know that we're the product of the ups and downs of life. Psalm 30 is an honest expression on the part of the psalmist of life. That's why I love the Psalms so much. I find myself here, I find my emotions here, I find the things I have felt and thought of here expressed in ways much better than I could ever express them. The superscription over the psalm, if you'll notice carefully, says that it's a song at the dedication of the house of David. And that's caused a lot of confusion on the part of scholars, because the only house that David really built himself was his own house. That was built by Hiram when he became king. And most people do not believe this psalm fits that occasion, but rather that it is meant to describe the events that were involved when David brought the ark back to Jerusalem and set it up in Jerusalem as the final resting place for the Ark of the Covenant, where the temple would ultimately be built. And as you read the psalm, you begin to see that there are many connections with it that have to do with that particular event as recorded in 2 Samuel. You see, when David became the king over Israel after waiting for such a long time to be finally crowned king, when he came into his kingdom, his first desire, according to the Old Testament, was to go and get the Ark of the Covenant and bring it back to Jerusalem so that it would be central to the worship of God's people. Now, the Ark of the Covenant, as we've learned already, represents the presence of Almighty God. In the Old Testament system of worship, the Ark of the Covenant was that which represented the Shekinah glory of God, the presence of Almighty God. And I was reading again what happened when the Philistines got a hold of the Ark of the Covenant. Do you remember that? And the Ark of the Covenant went throughout Philistia, and everywhere it ended, there was all kinds of problems. And frankly, they finally got to the place where they didn't want anything to do with the Ark of the Covenant, and they sent it away. Well, for many years now, the Ark of the Covenant had not been at the center of Israel's worship. In fact, during the time when King Saul was in the office, the Bible says that during Saul's reign, nobody even inquired about the Ark of the Covenant. They didn't even ask any questions about it. But David knew that the Ark of the Covenant was central to the worship of Almighty God, and so it was his desire to bring it back to Jerusalem. And as soon as he became king, that was his intention. Well, unfortunately, he assigned this project to some of the people in his kingdom who weren't very well studied in terms of the Old Testament law. And if you read the story in the Old Testament, you'll discover that they went to get the Ark of the Covenant, and they didn't follow the instructions for moving the Ark of the Covenant, because in the book of Numbers, there are detailed instructions as to how this piece of furniture was to be moved. They thought the most convenient way to get it from where it was to Jerusalem was to put it on an ox cart and just take it on down to the city. Well, that was not the way you were supposed to move the Ark of the Covenant. And on their way down, they came to a place called the threshing floor of Obed-Edom. And the Bible says that the oxen stumbled. And when the oxen stumbled, the cart kind of jolted. And a man by the name of Uzzah reached out to steady the Ark of the Covenant on the cart so that it wouldn't fall off. And as soon as he touched the Ark of the Covenant, he died right there on the spot. He was just fried in a moment. And the Bible says that David got angry. Now, I don't know why he would get angry, because God had said that's what would happen if anybody touched that piece of furniture in that way. God had told him that was the penalty, because it represented the holiness of God. But the Bible says David was angry. In fact, he was so angry that his anger turned into fear. And in 2 Samuel chapter 6, verses 9 through 11, we read that David was afraid of the Lord that day. And he said, "How in the world can the ark of the Lord come to me?" So he would not move the ark of the Lord with him into the city of David, but he took it aside into the house of Obed-Edom the Gittite. And the ark of the Lord remained in the house of Obed-Edom the Gittite for 3 months. In other words, David was so bent out of shape over what happened and so afraid of what had happened that he said, just leave it

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2: No Christian has ever yet lived the Christian life who didn't know what it was. You gotta have it. Now let's look at his prayer then. Wherefore I also, after I heard of your faith in the Lord Jesus and love unto all the saints, cease not to give thanks for you, making mention of you in my prayers. Stop there. Now, in this, he just introduces to us the idea that he is praying. Wherefore, it takes us back. On the basis of this tremendous inheritance that we have in Christ, I pray for you. And he says, I pray for you because I heard of your faith in the Lord Jesus and love unto all saints. And those, beloved, are the cardinal things. Those are the basic aspects of a true Christian. A true Christian is marked by faith in the Lord Jesus, which gives evidence of itself in love toward all saints. In fact, in 1 John chapter 2 and verses 9 to 11, it says there, if you claim to have saving faith and hate your brother, you're a liar. Those two go together. By this will all men know you're my disciples. John 13 says, if you have love one for another. And love, as we've defined it so many times, is sacrificial selflessness. Serving others sacrificially, unselfishly. True faith always springs into love. And so he says, I've heard about it. It's genuine. I see it. Now, I want you to see these two things because they're very important. First of all, your faith in the Lord Jesus. The Lord Jesus. You see, salvation begins with believing Jesus is Lord. You see that? I was speaking in Miami, and a pastor came up to me afterwards, and he says, well, he said, he was kind of, I don't know what, kind of on edge, I think. He said, well, he said, I suppose you're one of those lordship salvationists. I said, what is that? He says, you don't know about lordship salvationism? I said, no, I don't. He says, well, you probably believe that in order to be saved, you have to receive Jesus as Lord. I said, as a matter of fact, I don't know any other way. He said, yeah, I thought so. I said, you're not a lordship salvationist? Sounds like, he said, no. No. I said, let me ask you a question. I said, is Jesus Lord? Well, he didn't really want to answer, I guess, because he said, well, there is a sense in which he is. I said, well, is Jesus Lord? Yes or no? Yes. Well, yes, it's right. He's Lord. So if you receive him, does he come as who he is? Yes, he'd have to. Right. Let me ask you this, I said. Does Philippians 2 say that every knee should bow and confess Jesus as Lord to the glory of God? And I said, does Romans 10 say that if thou shalt confess with thy mouth Jesus as Lord, thou shalt be saved? Well, he says, but it doesn't appear in the Gospel of John. I said, what doesn't appear in the Gospel of John? Jesus is Lord? No, he says, the idea of lordship salvationism. I said, I don't know what you're saying. I said, I don't know. You just tell me what you're going to do with Romans 10:9. That if thou shalt confess Jesus as Lord, thou shalt be saved. And then he just said, yes, well, you're a lordship salvationist, and he walked off. I still don't know where he was. How you get salvation minus the lordship of Jesus Christ is a problem. I think what he was trying to say was that you can receive him as just as Jesus, just as the Savior, without acknowledging him as Lord. But he'd have a tough time handling a couple of passages in the New Testament. The point here is, Paul says, I know you're genuine because your faith is in the what? The Lord Jesus. You don't receive him as Savior and then later as Lord, you get him who he is. Now, whether

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2: Gone astray. Each of us has turned to our own way, but the Lord laid on him, and that would be Jesus, the sin of us all, the iniquity of us all. And that's back in the Old Testament in Isaiah 53, verse 6. And the point is, when you become a true, authentic Christian, now let me ask, I'm hearing your words. I'll ask, have you truly, for sure, humbled your heart, received Jesus as your personal Lord and Savior, giving him control of your life?
3: Yes.
2: Okay, when did you do that?
3: Probably about 7 years ago. And I was baptized, I think, 4 years ago. Yeah.
2: Okay. Did your life change at all?
3: Yes.
2: The Bible says that if anyone is in Christ, that person's a new creation. Old things pass away, all things become new. Now, the reason that for that change is the Bible, I never forget when I first heard the Bible says it's Christ in you, the hope of glory. And I thought, in you? How you know, of course, I wasn't familiar with the Bible at all. But the reason we change is we literally are adopted by God when we come into a relationship with Jesus Christ. We are adopted into his family, and we receive Christ in us and the Spirit of Christ, both at one time. In Ephesians 1, 13 and 14, it says, "What your inclusion in Christ when you've heard the word of truth, the gospel of your salvation, having believed," and that means now you're relying on him, "you are sealed with the promised Holy Spirit." So one of the functions of the Spirit of God is to convict us, you and me. He convicts us with the things that aren't going to work for us. And then he also counsels us in the way we should go. And we need that, because if we're headed the wrong way on a one-way street, that's not going to work, is it?
3: No.
2: No. And therefore we need to turn. And God knows that. But he says this is important for you. Romans 8, verse 1 says, there is no condemnation for those who are in Christ Jesus. So he is not condemning you. Now, he wants to change you. He wants to change me. He wants to change all of us to literally be conformed to the character of Christ. But that's great that we're not condemned. We'll be back.
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2: They want to come and go without accountability. They want the church to be there for them if and when they need it. They want to date the church instead of committing to the church. They want the benefits without involvements. They want the privileges without responsibilities. They want the ceremonies without the vows. They want to be consumers instead of being the bride of Jesus Christ. So they hop from church to church. I read several books of recent times about what's going on in the church. I read some interesting stories. One of the stories I read, it was about a man who goes to 2 services on Sunday morning. He goes to church number 1 because he likes the music. Then he goes to church number 2 because he likes the preaching, without any involvement in either place. At the first church, he will slip in just as in the beginning to get the songs. And then he will slip out as the last song is winding down. And then he drives 5 minutes away to the next church. He even factored in a time in which he can stop at McDonald's to get an Egg McMuffin. This man timed it so well so that he will be entering church number 2 just as the preacher begins to preach. The sad part of this is that this man doesn't realize the incalculable loss that he is incurring, not only to himself but to others. Please listen to me. Jesus did not establish his church as a spectator sport. Jesus did not establish his church so it may be periodically visited. Jesus did not establish his church so that people may go to be entertained. Jesus did not establish his church so that people may treat it as a smorgasbord. Jesus did not establish his church so that people may drop in on their way somewhere else. No, and a million no. Jesus Christ established his church so that he may be the focus of our attention. He established the church so that he may be the object, the sole object of worship. He established his church so that he and he alone be the subject of discussion. He established his church so that he may be the very center of our devotions. He established his church so that he may be the heart and the core of our affection. And any church, if the focus and the center is any other than Jesus, it is not the Church of Jesus Christ. Now, some of you know this, that I have been trained academically to learn and spot trends, to study trends and changes in culture and society. All my graduate degrees is in that area. And I want to tell you what breaks my heart is that the main reason that our society is in the mess that they're in is the church. The reason why, with all of our mega churches today, we are becoming irrelevant to culture and society is because the church shifted its focus from Christ to me and my needs. The reason why, with all of our mega churches, we are not impacting society is because the church has shifted from serving Jesus to self-serving. The reason why, with all of millions of Christian books and radio and television, and I do all of that, the reason we are not making a dent on the moral decay of society is because we are seeking our glory, not his. That we are seeking our agenda, not his. That we are seeking our plan and not his. That we are seeking our program and not his. I know sometimes I feel like a voice crying in the wilderness, but I promise you, I'm going to keep on crying. I'm going to keep on speaking. I'm going to keep on giving, and I'm going to keep on challenging, and I'm going to keep on serving. And I'm going to keep on doing this until a genuine awakening sweeps the Church of Jesus Christ across the land. I was thinking about this.

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2: Mordecai returned to the king's gate, but Haman hurried home, mourning with his head covered. Remember the last time he was there? He was going through the litany of how great he is. Now he slides under the door as he gets there that afternoon, and he recounts to Zeresh, his wife, and his friends everything that had happened to him. The Haman types are the type that always blame other people for their misfortune. Have you noticed that? It's never, God has taught me a valuable lesson, or I have been humbled through this, and in the loss I have gained, or God has crushed my spirit and I have learned to rely on Him. It is invariably, if it hadn't been for him, if she hadn't said, if that person hadn't done, if the company hadn't, and on and on and on. Haman's like that. He rehearses all that has happened to him, not all that he brought on himself. Then his wise men and Zeresh, his wife, said to him, "Hold on. If Mordecai, before whom you have begun to fall, is of Jewish origin, you will not overcome him. Your days are numbered. You will surely fall before him." You know what? You've got to admire their theology. They are right on target. That couldn't have been sourced better if I had read for you Genesis 12, 2 and 3. "I will make you, the Jews, a great nation. I will bless you. I will bless those who bless you. And the one who curses you, I will curse." The marginal reference states, "I will bind under a curse." Genesis 12, 2 and 3, the Abrahamic covenant. "My people will be protected. You curse them, you'll pay a terrible price." Thank God America has not forgotten that. It's wise to remain allies to the Jews. When nothing seems just, it is. And they say to him, "Don't get your hopes up for many more mornings. It looks like you're about done for." Not while I was graduating from seminary, but a couple of years before my class made it, I was sitting in the audience listening to the long-standing president of Dallas Seminary at the time, Dr. John Walvoord. I forget much of what he said, but I will never forget a statement he made as he was challenging the graduates to a life of purity, holiness, humility, godliness. I remember his warning all of those graduates in cap and gown that day to be careful with how they handled the glory of God and God's use of their lives in the days ahead. He made a statement not original to him, but at the time, I had never read it anywhere else before. He said, "Remember, God's wheels grind slowly, but they grind exceedingly fine." Never forget that. Here in the case of Haman, God's wheels grind exceedingly fine. Never once in all of his peacock strutting about the kingdom had God overlooked Haman. Never once. In none of his plan for the murder of the Jews, to say nothing of the murder of Mordecai, that day had God missed the statements, the feelings of the hearts, the motives behind the decisions. His wheels grind slowly, but exceedingly fine. I don't care how important you may think you are, or how valuable you feel you are to the company, or the community, or the home, or the church. His wheels grind exceedingly fine. Be very, very careful about walking in pride. It will come back to curse you. Having heard these words, in fact, while verse 14,

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2: That's the issue. And that's what Paul is saying in Ephesians 1. Let's go back to it. Now, in verses 3 through 14 of Ephesians 1, Paul has very carefully outlined the believer's resources and position in Christ. He has told us who we are and what we possess, and there's nothing missing. In fact, in verse 3, it starts out making that clear because it says, "Blessed be the God and Father of our Lord Jesus Christ, who hath blessed us with," what? "All spiritual blessings." Past tense, done. He has already done it in Christ. Now, after presenting all of the great truths of our position in Christ, our resources in Christ, through verse 14, he stops in verse 15 and he begins to pray that the reader will understand the reality of what he's just said, because it's beyond the human mind to conceive. And that's why in Acts 6 it says that a good man of God gives himself to the study of the Word and prayer. He studies the Word to teach the truths to his people, and he prays that God will release his Spirit to help them to understand it, because the human mind can't comprehend it, not even a regenerated human mind. It must have a special work done in it by the Spirit of God. And that's why 1 John 2:27 says God has given us an anointing, and that anointing is the Spirit of God, who teaches us all these things so that we don't depend on what man teaches, even the best of men. And so Paul stops after this great statement of position and resource and says, "I pray for you that God would grant you a spirit of wisdom and revelation in the knowledge of him." That's what he says in verse 17. "That you would understand these things." Beloved, I'm telling you this, I'll say it all my life till I die, you will never be able to live out principles you do not understand. God wants you to learn the truths, and the Spirit is the teacher who takes the Word of God and makes it live in your understanding. And so Paul stops his message and starts his prayer in verse 15. "Wherefore," let's look at it, "I also, after I heard of your faith in the Lord Jesus and love unto all saints, cease not to give thanks for you, making mention of you in my prayers." And what do I pray for you? "That the God of our Lord Jesus Christ, the Father of glory, may give unto you a spirit of wisdom and revelation in the knowledge of him, the eyes of your understanding being enlightened." Stop right there. I'm praying for you, he says. I'm not praying for anything more than I'm praying for this, that you would just be able to understand. And I'm asking God to release the Holy Spirit to work on your human spirit to produce a spirit of wisdom, a spirit of revelation in the knowledge of him. This is a work of the Holy Spirit. Look with me at 1 Corinthians chapter 2 for just a moment. 1 Corinthians chapter 2. And in verse 9 it says this, "But as it is written," and he quotes out of Isaiah here, "Eye hath not seen, nor ear heard." In other words, this is not available to human perception externally. You can't see it. You can't hear it. "Neither has it entered the heart of man." It isn't even available to intuition. You can't even know it rationally. "The things which God hath prepared for them that love him." Listen, the things that God has given to us in Christ are beyond the human mind to think and beyond the human sight and sound to hear and touch and see. See, how do you get them? Verse 10, "God has revealed them to us by his Spirit. For the Spirit searches all things, yes, the deep things of God." That's the only way we'll ever know them. "And so we have received," verse 12 says, "not the spirit of the world, but the Spirit of God, that we might know the things that are freely given to us of God." Listen to me. There are some people who want to tell us that when you become a Christian, you don't receive the Holy Spirit. If that's true, you will never understand any of the principles you're supposed to be living. That's why Paul says in Romans 8, 9, "If any man have not the Spirit of Christ, he's none of his." All Christians possess the Spirit. He's the resident truth teacher.

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2: Verse 25, whom God set forth as a propitiation by his blood through faith to demonstrate his righteousness, because in his forbearance, God had passed over the sins that were previously committed. 1 John 2, verse 2, and he himself is the propitiation for our sins. Well, what does this word mean? It means to appease the wrath of. Paul will write and say, he who knew no sin became sin for us so that we could become the righteousness of God. In the Old Testament, the children of Israel are in the wilderness complaining. Can you relate? Just murmur, murmur, grumble, grumble, complain, complain. God sends snakes to start biting them. Moses prays for them. God says, take a bronze snake, put it on a pole, and everybody who looks at the pole was healed from these snake bites. Well, Jesus then gives this commentary on that event and says that he is the snake that's lifted up in the wilderness. He likens himself to a snake lifted up on a pole. Isn't that a strange analogy for Christ, for Jesus, likening himself to a snake? And it speaks of him taking on our sin, becoming the object of the Father's wrath so that we could receive forgiveness. And in the depths of this, Jesus cries out and says, my God, why have you forsaken me? There's the physical aspects of the cross, but there's the spiritual aspects of the cross, to where we have assurance that God will never leave us, he'll never forsake us, because Christ went through the suffering of the cross for us. This is why this is so freeing for us. I think when we really understand the depth of what Jesus has done for us, it gives us confidence knowing that we're forgiven because he's a worthy sacrifice, because he paid the price for our sins. He's the propitiation for our sins. The next saying of Christ, the fifth saying of Christ, comes from John 19, verse 28, where Jesus says, I thirst, I thirst. The order of these is significant because as Jesus takes the punishment for sin and that momentarily that fellowship with the Father is broken, he thirsts. And absolutely there's a physical thirst that Jesus is going through on the cross. But this is speaking of more than the physical thirst. It's also this longing for fellowship with the Father. This is something that Jesus has enjoyed from all eternity past. Is fellowship with the Father. We see in his earthly life how important it was to spend time with the Father. He was always breaking away to spend time with the Father, to fellowship with the Father. And he's longing for this. He's thirsting for this. And he cries out, I thirst, upon the cross. And it reminds me of Psalm 63, where the psalmist is expressing that the thirst in his soul that only God can satisfy. The first few verses of Psalm 63, it says, O God, you are my God. Early I will seek you. My soul thirsts for you. My flesh longs for you in a dry and thirsty land where there is no water. So I've looked for you in the sanctuary to see your power and your glory. I wish in some ways we could be in southern Israel as we're reading this together, because it is a dry and thirsty land. I mean, it is barren. It's wilderness. It's just hot. And the psalmist is saying, that's how my soul is. My soul is a dry and thirsty land, and I long for a relationship with God. And only God can satisfy. And I hope that tonight you're feeling some of that thirst. That you feel this same thirst for Christ that Christ feels, and you say, man, I long to be with my Father. One of the blessings that I feel God gives to us is the blessing of emptiness, of the blessing of everything outside of Christ cannot satisfy. And it brings us back to a place of saying, Jesus, it's got to be you. But the amazing thing is, when you are drinking of the well of Jesus, then you get to enjoy all of the other blessings in life.

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2: Watch carefully and look at your Bibles. He said, in my prosperity, I said, now watch this, I shall never be moved. In other words, I have now become invulnerable. Nothing can touch me. I am so prosperous that I am now in control of my life. You say, what a foolish thing. But you know what? That is where a lot of people get when they get very wealthy. They get to the place where they think, you know, I've got my life in control. I've got all the money I'll ever need. And nothing can touch me. But then how many of you know the cycle that goes people giving up their health to get their wealth, and when they get their wealth, they have to get their wealth to get their health back? You know, it kind of goes like that, doesn't it? But you know, it's kind of foolish, isn't it, to think that prosperity would make you totally and perfectly secure. And yet that's what David said. And it reminds me of 1 Corinthians 10:12, where we read, let him that thinketh he stand take heed lest he fall. You know, what a foolish thing to think that because you have resources that you are perfectly safe. You can get one phone call from the doctor that'll blow that right out the window. You know what? I'm not against having what you need and being successful in what you do, but the whole point of it is, if you think that makes you safe from any of the ills of life, you're just not thinking straight. I'm reminded of a man in the Old Testament who got this mixed up pretty good. His name was Nebuchadnezzar, and he was the king of Babylon, the great empire of the Babylonians. And one day, according to the book of Daniel, he was walking through his palace. Daniel chapter 4, verse 29, and he was walking through the palace in Babylon, and this is what he said. Now watch this. And the king spoke, saying, is not this great Babylon that I have built for a royal dwelling by my mighty power and for the honor of my majesty? And while the word was still in the king's mouth, a voice fell from heaven saying, King Nebuchadnezzar, to you it is spoken, the kingdom has departed from you. I read that. I mean, he was walking along and just admiring everything. He says, man, look what I built. Look what I did. I did this. You know what? I did it for me. I didn't do it for anybody else. I did it for my majesty. And while the word was in his mouth, heaven spoke and said, you just lost the kingdom, son. It's over. And you remember the rest of the story? God wasn't finished with Nebuchadnezzar because he was going to use him as an illustration for all of us. And if you don't believe this story, you go back and read it in the book of Daniel, because this is really in the Bible. Nebuchadnezzar became the world's first wolf man. Did you know that? He was translated into a wolf man so that he spent the next 7 years eating grass out in the field like a beast. Guess what happened? At the end of 7 years, he was restored just as the prophecy had been told. And I want to read to you what he said in Daniel 4. 37. Now I, Nebuchadnezzar, praise and extol and honor the King of heaven. All of those works are truth, and his ways justice. And watch this. And those who walk in pride, he is able to put down. Right on, King Nebuchadnezzar. He wasn't too bright, but he learned that. 7 years of eating grass has got to teach you something, right? And he realized that what he had learned was that when you get puffed up with who you are in prosperity, God can bring you down in a moment. And David's talking about that very thing, going from prosperity to poverty in one day, the ups and downs of life. Did you know there's a wonderful prayer in the Bible? And I'm just going to throw this in for free. It's a wonderful prayer that maybe all of us ought to pray more. And I think about this prayer once in a while, and I need to remind you of it often. It's found in Proverbs chapter 30, verses 8 and 9. And this is what it says. Remove falsehood and lies far from me. Now watch this. Give me neither poverty nor riches. Feed me with the food allotted to me, lest I be full and deny you and say, who is the Lord? Or lest I be poor and steal and profane the name of my God. Isn't that an interesting prayer? It's a prayer for balance. And in our world today, it would be

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2: True, they have conviction about that. They are thankful for the amount of money that they're given for the work that they do, and it's all legitimate. It's perfectly fine. But here he addresses the issue of, you know, who are you, really? Who are you, really, in my life and in Barnabas's life when you're not even helping us do any work at all? That's what he says in verse 6, where he says, "Or is it only Barnabas and I who have no right to refrain from working?" This is where he begins this issue. Why would he not be able to refrain from working? Well, you have to consider the kind of work that he's doing and what it takes to really do it. I mean, if you consider, first of all, that he's putting out a lot of effort to tell other people about the gospel, to tell other people about the Lord Jesus. And you know something? When he does that because he is doing something for somebody else. That's mainly what that is. Of course, he's doing it because he enjoys doing that. He believes in what he's doing, and he does feel that his relationship with his God is improved because of that. There are some factors related to him personally benefiting. But in general, when a person is witnessing to somebody else, testifying of the Lord to somebody else, teaching somebody else the scriptures, the gospel, debating with them, arguing with them, or just having a general discussion with them, it is a form of work, and they are doing this for the benefit of somebody else. I understand that. I do the same thing. When I am talking with other people about the gospel, doing these recordings and communicating with people individually, I am doing this and I'm doing that because I want to do something for somebody else. That is a form of work. It does take effort. You do get tired of doing this, you know, after a while, especially. It's easy to get burnt out. You know, sometimes we actually have to do something for ourselves. But it's not unusual for people to look at somebody like myself or somebody else who's in a position in the church and look at them as if, no, you can't do anything for yourself. You can never do anything for yourself. You have to teach Jesus nonstop from the moment that you wake until the moment you sleep, and you had better not do anything for yourself. You only exist to do something for somebody else. And you might think that that's an exaggeration. And in some cases, yeah, it's an exaggeration, but not all cases. I've seen lots of people who relate to others in this way. People have related to me in this way as if I have no right to ever stop from working. From the time that I wake until the time I go to sleep until I am dead. You know, I'm never allowed to retire. They have to make sure that I don't have enough wealth to be able to stop working and just rest. That's not acceptable. There are a lot of people who have related to me in that way through the entire course of my ministry. I'm used to it. I understand that. But it's more than that, because in order for Paul and Barnabas to do what they are doing, they have to do other work. They were doing other work. They were working outside of the ministry. They had a regular job, just like everybody else. They were doing what? They were doing something for somebody else. That's what it means to work. It's to do something for somebody else. So they're going to spend maybe 5 or 6 days out of their week doing things for somebody else outside of the ministry. And then whatever free time they've got after they've been doing regular work, they're now going to use that time to do something for somebody else in the context of telling people about Jesus, answering questions like is found here in this letter. They are still doing something for somebody else. And this is the kind of judgment that is common when it comes to relationships between people.

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2: That was going on in the lives of the people of Sardis. Now, among the 7 churches of Revelation, this is the only church where there's no mention of persecution, internal heresy, or external opposition. I think there's a reason for that. I believe they have chosen appeasement with the pagan world around them. It may be that they had so made peace with the surrounding society that the offense of the cross had ceased. They had so tried to please the culture and the people in the community that they were no longer in jeopardy of persecution or attack. They blended right into the culture. They became self-focused and complacent and content to live on the glory of the past. And they prided themselves as a church who was very much alive. But Jesus said they were dead. Now, Sardis must stop living in the past. And the second key to spiritual resurrection is to depend on the Holy Spirit. Find this in verse 1.
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2: Jesus says, "These things says he who has the 7 spirits of God and the 7 stars." So he's speaking of the 7 spirits of God. We're going to talk about this. It was found there in chapter 1. This is speaking of the Holy Spirit. And the 7 stars, well, the stars are the pastors of the angels of these churches. So he's talking to the pastors of the churches. "I know your works, that you have a name." Now, the NIV translates that, "you have a reputation." They had a reputation to be alive. But then he says, "but you are dead." Now, we've seen again this comment about the 7 spirits of God. Now, we know there's only 1 Holy Spirit, but the number 7 represents fullness or completion, the complete work or ministry of the Holy Spirit, which you see in Isaiah chapter 11, where it says, "The Spirit of the Lord will rest upon him, the spirit of wisdom, understanding, counsel, might, knowledge, and the fear of the Lord," the sevenfold ministry of the Spirit of God. And the Holy Spirit is the very source of life in the church. And Jesus' assessment is that they're dead. Apparently, the activity of the Holy Spirit is no longer going on in the church. And if life is going to be restored in the church, it's going to be by the power of the Holy Spirit. Because in John 6:63, Jesus tells us that it's the Spirit that gives life. And Jesus has been given the authority to pour his Spirit out upon the church in Sardis. But they have a responsibility. They have something to do. To be revived, it's going to require the delegated a leadership that's there in Sardis to make proper steps that Jesus is going to lay out, and then the Holy Spirit can be poured out in the church. Obviously, this church is like Paul described in 2 Timothy chapter 3. They have a form of godliness, but they've denied the power. And the power of the Christian life is in the Holy Spirit. We used to sing the old song, "There is power, power, power, wonder-working power in the precious blood of the Lamb." And there is powerful authority in the blood of Jesus. It's what gives us our authority. But the real power of the Christian life lies in the Holy Spirit. He's the one that animates the Christian, that empowers and enables the Christian to live the Christian life. However, some churches have relegated the Holy Spirit. I knew a family that they had a grandmother who could be a little bit embarrassing. She was mean. She would say things that were off the cuff. She would offend people. And so when they would have people come to their home and grandma was there, they would put grandma in another room so she didn't embarrass anybody. And I've got to say, that's what some do with the Holy Spirit. We don't want to offend anybody. You never know what the Holy Spirit might do. So we believe in the Holy Spirit. Let's just don't let

0: Through the Bible exists to take God's whole word to the whole world, and we invite you to stand with us with your faithful prayer and financial support. 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
1: Beldo in the morning with you on Wake Up with the Word. Welcome to Tuesday, huh? Getting back to it after a nice three-day weekend. Hey, it's good to be on the Bible bus, though, with J. Vernon McGee, and always a great way to start your morning. It's going to be kind of a chillier week than it has been over the weekend. Looking for high temperature, about 70 today, but pretty good chance for a shower or a thunderstorm. That's pretty much the story every day this week. 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
4: 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We go through books of the Bible, chapter by chapter and verse by verse. We study them in context and look for Jesus. The main message of the Bible is Jesus Christ and Him crucified. So we're going to focus on the grace of Jesus Christ for salvation and also for living. So don't miss it.
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9: From India, Rubio says the sides are working on an outline.
10: Suffice it to say that some progress has been made, significant progress, although not final progress has been made.
9: Regional officials say the deal would gradually reopen the Strait of Hormuz and see the U.S. blockade of Iranian ports end. Iran would give up its stockpile of highly enriched uranium. At Arlington National Cemetery, President Trump mentioned those who were killed fighting Iran.
11: We lost 13 wonderful souls, wonderful special people.
9: The president said there could be no 4th of July without America's armed forces, and there could be no Independence Day without Memorial Day. Ed Donahue, Washington.
12: From Texas to Georgia to the Carolinas, forecasters say flash flooding possible today with much of the South swamped by torrential rains. This is SRN News.
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2: About the presence of their souls in heaven. And as that soul may be addressed as both a you and a me. Jesus does not say to him, he doesn't need to say to him, I'll meet your soul later today. No, I will meet you later today. So that immaterial subsistence, that usness, that soul, that spirit, that entity that is so obviously that animates us in our humanity and is so obviously not present in the experience of physical death, that then is going to be reunited, the redemption of the bodies on the day of resurrection. Now, there's so many things that remain unknown to us, but we know this, that all people will in some sense live forever, either in Christ, blessed are those who die in the Lord, as Revelation says, or in their sins. You see, loved ones, this is what makes this message so devastating, isn't it? What do we know? We know that what has been sown as perishable will be raised imperishable. Okay, I think I understand that. I know that it's going to be kind of the same, but it's actually going to be different. Like Jesus' resurrection body. Okay, I can understand that, but I'm not sure I fully grasp it. Nothing is told us about what age or stage anybody will be in eternity. It's one of the questions that people always ask. Will I be a wee boy? I died as a 10-year-old. Will I be a wee boy in heaven? I don't know. But I know this. It'll be better than anything you could ever have imagined. And that is the prospect for the believer. I continually retreat to Richard Baxter in his hymn, you know, Lord, it belongs not to my care whether I live or die. And then he writes, my knowledge of that life is small. The eye of faith is dim. It is enough that Christ knows all and I shall be with him. I don't regard that as a cop-out. I regard that as the ultimate security. He will hold me fast. That's really about all I know. I got a picture on my phone just in the last 48 hours of a father with a little boy going down a ski slope. And the kid, as you've done this with your children, I'm sure the child was just here. He basically could not escape from his father. It was a scary ride, but he held him fast the whole way. Death is a scary ride. The dissolution of our bodies may become in a moment. It may be in an OR ward. Who knows what it will be? But the security that is ours is in the promise of Jesus. If you heed my word, if you trust in me, if you believe in me, you won't actually face the terror of death. Remember when we spoke about this in John 5, we used the illustration of blinking. When you blink, you're blind for a moment. But nobody ever says they're blind. Sorry, I was blind there. They just said, sorry, I blinked. How many times do you blink in a day? 1,500 times? I don't know, 15,000 times. I blink far more than I would like to. So,

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2: Could it be that the one I planned to put there will never go, and I will be hung there in its place? It's the kind of thought that Judas thought of too late. There's an old English couplet that says, "Still as of old, man by himself is priced. For 30 pieces, Judas sold himself, not Christ." There he stood, in a moment of hesitation before going into the banquet. What goes around comes around. We've seen the principle, things are not as they seem, carried out in 4 different manners, haven't we? When all seems lost, it isn't. When no one seems to notice, they do. When everything seems great, it isn't. And when nothing seems just, it is. Which is another way of saying, when God seems absent, he's present. Even when you think you have lost it all, in the losing of all, God uses it as an opportunity to bring you to your knees. That's the strange way he works, you know. I saw in a Billy Graham Decision magazine a story that was entitled Disaster. Maybe you remember reading it. It was a story of a man who was shipwrecked and thrown on an island with nothing but a few things he was able to salvage from the ship. And he hurriedly built a little hut in which he would be protected from the elements and where he could keep the few last possessions he had salvaged from the wreck. And he lived through the hot sun and the cold nights and the stormy days and nights on the island. And returning one evening after a search for food, and he had every day watched for a passing ship and saw nothing. When he came back that evening, he was terrified to find that the little hut he had built was consumed in flames. And he stood there without any ability to stop the fire and the crushing disaster of realizing that the last bit he had was now gone. Yet by divine mercy, his affliction was going to work toward mighty advantage. He went to sleep that night near the ashes, listening to the surf as it pounded on the sand. Awoke early the next morning, and to his surprise, as he sat up, he saw a ship. And before he could awaken himself fully, he heard the footsteps of a crew of men next to him. And one of them said, "We saw your smoke signal and we came to rescue you." Everything the maroon man owned had to be destroyed before he could be rescued. Where are you in this story? I speak mainly to the Hamans, who have been kind enough to listen very carefully. You've been engaged in building your kingdom and erecting your fortune, establishing your name, making it prominent so that other people would ooh and ah. You've got your fortune in hand. You can see it in your sights. You've walked over and through people to get there. Listen to this piece. "I had walked life's way with an easy tread. I had traveled where pleasures and comfort led, until one day in a quiet place I met the master face to face. With station and rank and wealth for my goal, much thought for my body but none for my soul, I had entered to win this life's mad race when I met the master face to face. I built my towers and reared them high till they had pierced the blue of the sky. I'd sworn to rule with an iron mace when I met my master face to face. I met him and knew him and blushed to see that his eyes full of sorrow were fixed upon me. I faltered and

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2: You to go in, and I want you to kill them. I want you to kill every single one of them, and I want you to leave anything. And so somebody says, well, now, wait a minute. Why would God, who's a compassionate, loving God, tell him to take these people out? Well, remember this. God is a compassionate, loving God. And these people had been destroying and killing and robbing for years and years and years. There was no evidence of any repentance whatsoever. They had their own gods. They were idolatrous, serving other gods. And said, so God said, I want you to take them out. And so what happens is they attack them. And they save Agag. And secondly, they go through all of their sheep and so forth, and they take out the best and kill all the rest. And so they bring them back. Well, Samuel shows up, and here's what happens. Samuel rose up early in the morning to meet Saul, and it was told Samuel, saying, Saul came to Carmel, and behold, he set up a monument for himself. Well, what's he doing making a monument to himself? Because his pride is the problem. And so Samuel came to Saul, and Saul said to him, blessed are you of the Lord, I've carried out the command of the Lord. Well, is that true or not? He did attack them. He did destroy their crops and a lot of their animals. But Samuel said then, what is this bleating of the sheep in my ears and the lowing of the oxen which I hear? Saul said, they have brought them from the Amalekites. For the people spared the best of the sheep and oxen in order to sacrifice to the Lord your God, but the rest we've utterly destroyed. That's not what God said. Here's what happens. Listen, when a person is usually disobeying God, they usually have an excuse. And so what he did, he didn't obey God. Listen, partial obedience is what? It's disobedience. Now here's a passage in the 15th chapter I want you to look at, if you will. And the 22nd verse, because it's just as applicable to us today as it was to Saul. Samuel said, has the Lord as much delight in burnt offerings and sacrifices, that is, in gifts, as in obeying the voice of the Lord? Behold, to obey is better than sacrifice, and to heed than the fat of rams. Listen to this, for rebellion is as the sin of divination or witchcraft. And insubordination is as iniquity and idolatry. Because you have rejected the word of the Lord, he has also rejected you from being king. Think about this. He says that disobedience and rebellion, it's as much sinful as witchcraft and as fortune telling, divination. And you see, sometimes we have the idea that we can sort of evaluate sin on, here's sin that's not so bad, here's sin not quite, and on down we go, we want to rate it. Let me ask you, how do you rate sin? Who rates it? We rationalize it, but we can't rate it. He said, you didn't do what I asked you to do. And he says, what you've done is as sinful as divination, witchcraft. And listen, God hated it. And he destroyed them. When a witch was discovered or somebody was doing that kind of thing, they destroyed. That was the law of God because he knew. Here's what that is. It's idolatry. In other words, if you go to someone else to seek some divination of some sort and you're trying to find the will of God for your life, what you're doing is you are acknowledging that man can show you the will of God by some strange or by some personal ability or talent or skill, or they have some insight into your life. That's why the whole New Age movement that substitutes other things for God is destined for utter destruction. It is not of God. You say, well, I know some fine people, and then they're misled. The only person that you and I have the right to seek the mind of God about is our Heavenly Father, or someone who is committed to the Heavenly Father, who is a spirit-filled believer, who has your best interest at heart, and who knows the Word of God, and who can lead you, listen, according to the Scripture. They didn't have the Scripture in those days.

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2: The channel of that understanding to us is whom? The Holy Spirit. The object of it is at the end of verse 17, the knowledge of Him. Paul is saying, God, you do it through the Holy Spirit that they may have the knowledge of Him, that you may really know God. And now here is the organ of that understanding. The source is God, the channel, the Spirit, the object that we may know Him, the organ of it is the heart. It is the heart that must have understanding. Now, we've got a problem with this term, so I have to explain it to you. Because for us, the heart refers to emotions. American culture has so designated the heart to refer to emotions, how we feel. But that is not the way the ancients looked at it, and that is not the way the Jews approached it at all. Let me show you. The Jews spoke about feelings, not in terms of the heart, but by using the word splenkna, the Greek word, and the word translates bowels, okay? Now, we have a different significance for that word. We don't think of that word today. We don't say to our wife, I love you with all my bowels. That's just, you know, something definitely missing in such a designation. But that is precisely the way the Hebrews would have spoken, and that is why that word appears so very, very frequently in the Bible. Why? Because the Hebrew always associated feelings with his, basically his organs right here in his stomach. We say we have a gut feeling. When you get nervous, you get an upset stomach. You get pain and anxiety right here. You feel things here. This is the area of feeling. You don't feel in your heart. You feel here. And the Hebrew saw things that way. For example, in Song of Solomon, when the bride and the bridegroom see one another, it says, my bowels were moved. In other words, there was a feeling of anticipation and excitement right in here. And it talks about that throughout the Old Testament. See, they felt it right here in the stomach. And the heart, you see, to the Hebrew mind, did not mean feeling. It meant thinking. Thinking. That's why the word cardios can be translated either heart or understanding. As a man thinketh in his, what? Heart, so is he. Out of the abundance of the heart, what? The mouth speaks. The heart is the thinking process. The heart of man is deceitful and desperately wicked, and who can know it? It's the thinking, it's the will, the thinking, the understanding part. And that's true all through the Scripture. So, watch this. The organ of comprehension for the believer is the thinking process, not the emotions. God is not trying to appeal to the emotion. He's trying to appeal to the mind and the will and the thinking, and that's what the term cardios means. Christianity is not designed to appeal to the emotions. Emotions are designed to do this. They are to respond to the mind. And when your emotions get in front of your mind, you're going to run wild. And any brand of Christianity that appeals at the emotional level and bypasses the mind is only asking for trouble because it generates responses apart from truth. Let me give you an illustration. Look at 2 Corinthians chapter 6. 2 Corinthians chapter 6, verse 11. Oh, ye Corinthians, sort of a sighing introduction there. Our speech to you is candid. Our heart is wide open. He says, I got an open mind before you, using the word mind. My mind is so open to you. Oh, everything that's in my mind to say to you, my will, all that I know, I want to convey to you. But look at verse 13. I speak as unto my children in fair exchange. He says, open wide your mind to us. In other words, hey, I got some things I want to teach you, and we need to get our minds together on this thing. There needs to be some learning, some understanding, but you've got something in the way. And that's verse 12 in the middle. On our part, there's no constraint, but there is constraint in your bowels. Splankna. He's saying, I can't take God's truth from my mind and give it to your mind because your emotions are in the way. Literally, the Greek says, they were tight.

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2: Skyline from 7 miles away in Sardis. And so they were constantly thinking about death. And this was a dying city. However, that word dead is very specific. It's not talking about a corpse that's been dead a long time and rotting. It speaks of a newly dead corpse. The spirit has recently left. And you have to get really close to determine whether it's dead or just simply sleeping. That's the condition of Sardis. It looks like it could be alive. It has structure. It has activity. But there's no life of the spirit in it anymore. And I have to say, in many ways, that tells us what's going on in the church in Europe and in the church in America. And it's a sad state. I've been to Europe a number of times, and it always gets me when I go into these beautiful church buildings, beautiful cathedrals, and there's just a few people there now. Or maybe it's become a museum. Or possibly it's just a tourist attraction. Or maybe it's part of a shopping mall, because the church in Europe has gone the way of Sardis. Unfortunately, it's happening here in America. Thousands and thousands of churches close their door every year in America. And this is hot off the press. I received this in between services. And so let me share this information with you. There are 364,000 churches in America. And of those 364,000, it said that 264,000, 72%, do not see the Bible as a final source of authority, faith, and conduct. Which is telling me something. America is filled with Sardis churches. Now, maybe you've seen the statistics that the church in America is dying. And it is, on one hand. But it's all the mainline. It's all the churches that no longer hold a biblical worldview. They're the ones that are dying. The churches that still hold a biblical worldview, those churches are actually holding their own. In fact, in many cases, they're growing. But so many have gone the way of Sardis. And so I believe this trend is only going to continue. These churches are dying. So what can be done? Well, the third key to spiritual resuscitation is to face reality. You know, a lot of these churches I'm talking about, they don't face reality. Before they know it, they're dead, and they don't even see it coming. So Jesus says in verse 2, be watchful. Now, in order to really understand what it means to be watchful, we have to drop down to verse 3. It says there, if you will not watch, I will come upon you as a thief, and you will not know what hour I will come upon you. That word watchful had specific meaning to the church in Sardis, because remember, I said they thought their city was absolutely impregnable. They thought there's no way any enemy army could come in. Well, King Croesus of Sardis was the wealthiest man in the entire world. And because of that, many enemy armies wanted to attack and to get some of that wealth, but none of them ever succeeded. And Sardis felt complacent. They felt safe. They felt there was no way anything would ever happen until Cyrus the Great attacked in the 6th century. And the story of it is quite fascinating. He decided to give a tremendous reward to any soldier who could find a way into Sardis. So this one soldier spent the whole night up watching. And as this Persian soldier is watching, he sees this kind of doofus soldier up on the top of the castle there. He's on the fortress. And as he's walking around, he stumbles and his helmet falls off. It falls down all the way to the bottom of the hill. So he's observing this. He's watching. He's thinking, what's going to happen here? And all of a sudden, he notices that man coming down a secret trail. The man goes, he picks up his helmet, he goes back up, he decides to follow him. He follows him up and he sees he goes through a secret door that brought him into Sardis. Well, he alerted Cyrus, and pretty soon the entire army was coming through that secret door and the city was conquered. And they had no warning. They were not afraid. They were not

0: watchful, and suddenly the city was taken. It came as a thief in the night. And lightning struck twice, because some 200 years later, after the Persians had done it, the Greeks came in under King Antiochus, and they too captured the city. And the phrase used was, they came as a thief in the night. And that terminology stuck. The city was very familiar what happened. They knew their history. And the church is being warned to do what their city had failed to do twice. They're to be alert, they're to be aware, and they're to assess their current reality. The city of Sardis didn't. They didn't notice that they were subject to a potential attack. And in the same way, as followers of Christ, we're to recognize and do a checkup on our spiritual condition. One time we regularly do that is when we receive communion. We're to examine ourselves. How are we doing? Are we really walking in fellowship with Christ? Do we have any unforgiveness or bitterness in our life? Are we still walking in the power and strength of the Spirit? And it's so easy to lose track of where you are spiritually. The nation of Israel did that. In the book of Hosea, Hosea 7:9, speaking of Israel, the prophet Hosea says, aliens have devoured his strength, but he doesn't know it. Yes, gray hairs are here and there on him, and he doesn't know it. Now, not to be offensive to anybody, but gray hair in the Bible means you're not what you used to be. You've lost some of your strength. You've lost some of your ability. Gray hairs are everywhere. And it says gray hairs are popping up everywhere, and he doesn't even know it. Now, that's just silly. Because when you've never had gray hair and suddenly you have gray hair, you notice. My wife notices. She freaks out. And she does something that's completely beyond my comprehension. She will take a tweezer and pull the gray hair out of her head. Now, to me, that's absolutely absurd. I'm trying to hang on to every single hair that I have at this point. Now, she was even concerned one time about my hair getting too gray. And we were getting ready to have family pictures. This was several years ago. Actually, I had more hair than I do now. And she wanted to make sure my hair looked good. So she sent me to a high-end stylist. Well, I'd never done that before. And I went in there, and they went through the whole process. Took 3 hours. I got done, and I went home. And Kelly took one look at me and saw my jet black hair and said, turn around and go back. So she called the salon. I get back. They take me.
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2: 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I'm Jim with you as we go through this Tuesday afternoon together. Thank you so much for being part of the Word family here today. A new beginning with Greg Laurie coming up at 2 o'clock, right after we check the news headlines on top of the hour. Pastor Greg today is in the book of Nehemiah. And he's talking about how sin can give way to guilt, and then guilt gives way to sorrow. 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
14: With SRN News, I'm Bob Agnew in Washington. The Conference Board's Consumer Confidence Index slipped by 0.7 points this month. That's the first decline after 3 months of solid gains, and it coincides, of course, with the ongoing war against Iran, spikes in gas prices in particular, as well as higher food costs have worsened inflation. That's outpaced the growth of the average American paycheck, reducing most people's purchasing power. Gas prices soaring to a nationwide average now of $4.49 a gallon. That's up from just $2.98 before the war began. Emergency officials have lifted an evacuation order for some of the people who live near a damaged chemical tank in Garden Grove, California. That's after temperatures inside that tank fell enough to eliminate the risk of a catastrophic explosion. It's been a mixed bag all day on Wall Street. Right now, the Dow down 185. The NASDAQ is up 273. This is SRN News.
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2: Bad about their spouse and starts pointing out all the flaws. It's very easy when you live close to somebody to point out all their flaws, just like it's easy for them to point out all of yours. But when you're with couples that love their spouse, they're not looking for flaws. They're thanking God for the blessings that they have. And you get around other people that are like that, and like, I need to start looking for that blessing in my spouse. That's who you want to be with. Those are the kind of people you want to be with in the work environment. Don't faction out and talk bad about leadership. No, you're never going to do that. You're only going to say positive things about everybody because everybody's watching. Everybody sees. And your boss is Jesus. And that's who you're representing. So there's times other people are chirping about, I'm not going to say anything. Or I'm going to stand up and I am going to say something, but I'm going to stand for them. Why? Because I care about my character. I'm going to walk boldly in the things that I say that I actually believe. In the Sermon on the Mount, Jesus said it this way in Matthew chapter 5, let your light so shine before men that people will see your good works and give praise to your Father in heaven. You are the light of the world. We live in a dark world. It's very easy to get up and talk about how dark it is and how dark it's becoming and what's going to happen. All easy. But you're the light of the world. You have the light of Christ on the inside of you. You get to be the light in a dark world. And the darker it gets, the brighter the light can shine. Amen? 1 Peter chapter 2, Peter says it this way, keep your behavior excellent among the Gentiles. Non-believers should think that you're one of the most righteous people, most trustworthy people that they've ever been around in their life. And Titus 2, verses 7 and 8, says it this way, in all things, show yourself to be an example of good deeds with purity in doctrine, which is teaching, dignified, sound in speech, which is beyond reproach, so that the opponent will be put to shame, having nothing bad to say about us. Friends, when you live with integrity over time, you will always have critics. You will always have people that will say bad things. Some of the things they say may have a hint of truth. But if you live with integrity and growing integrity over time, they won't have anything bad to say about you. They can say whatever they want, but it doesn't stick because it's just not true. And our job is not to build our reputation of what other people think about us. Our job is to allow God to build our character so that we know when we stand before him, hey, Lord, I'm done it your way. I'm doing it your way. I'm honoring you in this relationship. I'm honoring you with those people. And the reason I'm doing that is because I'm so consumed with how much you've loved me and how great you've shown me. And guys, if you want to see God grow your life, if you want to fall more in love with Jesus, allow him to grow your character. And relationships are the litmus test of that growth. Because in every relationship that you have, you begin to see, am I loving more like Christ? Am I living more like Christ? Or am I still being selfish? And friends, why do you think it is that God continues to bring people into your sphere of influence that are difficult? Because he's growing your character. You can't isolate yourself from that. There will always be difficult people in your life. Shouldn't be who you spend the majority of your time with. I understand that. But no matter who you are, you still have to rent cars and fly on airplanes and go to the DMV and all sorts of things, you know? And you can't control who's behind the counter. You can't control who your server is. And there's all sorts of opportunities that God gives you to show love to somebody that doesn't feel love. Let me tell you, you're at a restaurant and somebody's not doing well and treating. Do you know why? Because they feel miserable inside. They don't even know you. You know why people treat you bad behind the counter at the airport? They don't even know you. Something else is going on inside. When you have the Spirit of God on the inside, then you can begin to probe with questions, and then you can begin to lighten the day, and then you can begin to show them the love of Christ in a way that this discouraged, disgruntled worker all of a sudden smiles and thinks you're their best friend. Because nobody's ever been that for them. You're the light of the world. You can change the world when you allow God to change your character. And character happens privately. So as I close, my encouragement is if you want to live deep, love deeply and live grounded and work diligently and walk boldly,